The Revivalists on Out of the Box, who are getting ready to release their new album, Get It Honest, comes out a week from tomorrow, and that was Razor Blades and Runways. We heard a new one from Grace Potter. Her next album will be called Trespasser, and that was Love Me Not. And Charlie Crockett has just released his new album, Clovis, the second one that he's released this year, and his fourth album during the past 2 years. That was a song from it called The Hallelujah Trail. I'm Paul Shagrew, and here's a band that's been pretty active this year. They've already released two EPs of new songs, and they have a full-length new album coming out later this year. U2 has just released a song from that album called Street of Dreams on Out of the Box.

Michigander on Out of the Box, the band that released their debut album just last year, and they're about to follow it up with another one called Over Before You Know It. It'll be out at the end of this month, and that was Taxi. We heard a new song from Slow Pulp, a rocker that'll be on their next album, Melody, called Better Man. And U2 started off that set with their new song, Street of Dreams, the first track we're hearing from their next album, which should be out later this year. I'm Paul Shagrew. Here's an artist who made his debut back in 2020 and has just released his fourth album called Time Will Tell. This is Devin Gafilian with Black Dog Rabbit Hole on Out of the Box. Hello.

Peter Gabriel's latest song called I Belong to the Sky on Out of the Box. He is rolling out a new song every full moon this year, and we're about 2 weeks away from the next one. We heard Margaret Glasby before that, and a great new song called That Rose. And Devin Gafilian started off that set with Black Dog Rabbit Hole from his newly released fourth album. I'm Paul Shagru, and here's Eddie Vedder, who is collaborating with a new band called Guitars Over Guns for his new song called Better Believe on Out of the Box.

That's Beth Orton on Out of the Box from her new album, The Ground Above, and Cigarette Curls. We heard a new one from Angus and Julia Stone called Monroe, and Eddie Vedder started off that set collaborating with Guitars Over Guns on a new song called Better Believe. I'm Paul Chagrew. I've got time for one more set, and I'll start it up with the relatively new band called Good Neighbors. Their new song is Superstar on Out of the Box.

0: That's the D.C.-based band called Oh He Dead on Out of the Box and their new single More Than I Needed. We heard The Pineapple Thief, a longtime British band, doing Hold the Ashes. And Good Neighbors started off that set with their new song Superstar. And that's going to do it for me, Paul Shagrew. Thanks for listening tonight. Join me for A Shot of the Blues tomorrow night at 8. And for the Saturday edition of Out of the Box from 1 until 5 Saturday afternoons.
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7: It's a bird.
8: It's a plane.
7: It's Superman.

Yeah, some wild arranging there. That's from pianist Randy Waldman from his Superheroes release, The Adventures of Superman, the TV theme. He does that. He takes these themes from movies and certain TV programs and puts these crazy arrangements on this stuff. And since always sensational drumming by the great Vinnie Colaiuta on these projects. Randy Waldman, fantastic pianist. And he's also a pretty good trumpet player as well. Interesting combination of instruments. But he's really a magnificent arranger. And I think he's been George Benson's musical director for many years now, Randy Waldman. Hi, everyone. I'm Jay Sennett. Jazz Time, right here on Sennett in Session on 89.5 WHRV HD Norfolk, 88.5 WHRG HD Gloucester Point, 90.1 WHRX HD Nassauwettix, 91.9 WHR EHD Eastville, and 88.1 WHRL Emporia. Hope you've been having a great day. Thanks so much for tuning in. Back to the music, Stanley Clark, Marcus Miller, and Victor Wooden from the Thunder release. This is Tutu on 89.5.

That's vocalist Cassandra Wilson from her Blue Light Till Dawn release, I Can't Stand the Rain, closing out the set of four. And the trio EST from their Tuesday Wonderland release with the title track, guitarist George Benson, his take on the Paul Desmond classic Take Five from the Essential George Benson Collection, and SMV, three great bass players, Stanley Clark, Marcus Miller, Victor Wooden, from their Thunder release with Tutu, Marcus Miller composition. Senate in session underway now here on 89.5. I'm Jay Sennett, host and producer for the show. Jazz music right here on 89.5. George Duke up next from his Dreamweaver release. Very cool track here called Brown Sneakers into the set.

That's trumpeter Chet Baker from She Was Too Good to Me on CTI Records, the Hank Mobley classic, Funk in the Deep Freeze. Closing out the set of two, and George Duke, the great keyboard wizard, the late great George Duke from Dreamweaver, with Brown Sneakers starting that set. Send it in session, Jazz here on 89.5, Monday through Thursday nights from 9 until 1. Thanks so much for tuning in. Here's pianist Russell Ferrante. He's the keyboardist with the Yellow Jackets, but he put out a nice trio record, Russell Ferrante Trio, Inflection, the CD, How Deep is the Ocean, starting this set of two, followed by Samara Joy.

That's vocalist Samara Joy from her Portrait release with Reincarnation of a Lovebird, the Charles Mingus composition. And pianist, keyboardist Russell Ferrante from Inflection with his trio, the Russell Ferrante Trio, How Deep is the Ocean? Russell is the co-founder and keyboardist with the Yellow Jackets. Great to hear him step away from that group and do his something different here with the trio and hear him play jazz standards like that. Send it in session right here in 89.5 WHRV HD Norfolk, 88.5 WHRG HD Gloucester Point, 90.1 WHRX HD Nassauwettix, 91.9 WHRE HD Eastville, and 88.1 WHRL Emporia. The Joy Jazz Orchestra from A Joyful Noise up next with Sea Jam Blues on 89.5.

Nicely done. Nice remake of You've Got a Friend from pianist Kevin Hayes and his trio. The title track to the CD, You've Got a Friend, and the Joy Jazz Orchestra from A Joyful Noise with C-Jam Blues starting that set. Thank you for tuning in. Hoping you are enjoying the set this evening. Jazz music right here on 89.5 and Send It in Session. Really like this arrangement of this Yes classic by the Chris McDonald Jazz Orchestra from the CD It's About Time. This is Roundabout. You remember when Yes did that tune? Here it is.

set this evening. Jazz music right here on 89.5 and Send It In Session. Really like this arrangement of this Yes classic by the Chris McDonald Jazz Orchestra from the CD It's About Time. This is Roundabout. You remember when Yes did that tune? Here, interesting here with a jazz big band. Nice arrangement, though. Chris McDonald.

Yeah, that's vocalist Gretchen Parlato from her Live in New York City release with Herbie Hancock's Butterfly, wrapping up the set of three, and the great pianist Phineas Newborn Jr. with Olio from the Contemporary Best Of Collection, and the Chris McDonald Jazz Orchestra from It's About Time with Roundabout, the old Yes classic there, starting that set. Always a great variety of jazz on the program. Thank you so much for tuning in. And keep in mind, you can hear my show anytime, day or night, on your computer by going to whrv.org/Senate in Session. You can hear archive shows, and with each of those shows, you can see the playlist for those particular shows. That's at whrv.org/Senate in Session. Thank you for tuning in. Saxophonist David Sanborn up next from his Only Everything release, playing some blues, man. The track here called The Peeper on 89.5.

Couple of great saxophonists, that set. The legendary tenor saxophonist Michael Brecker from his self-titled release, Nothing Personal, the name of the track. Michael Brecker wrapping up the set of three, and vocalist Charlie Wood from Your Love Is My Home with You Send Me. And David Sanborn, saxophonist David Sanborn from Only Everything with The Peeper starting that set of three. Great Jazz on 89.5. I'm Jay Sennett, host and producer for the show. Thank you so much for tuning in. The GRP All-Star Big Band, up next from their live release. Nice rendition of Manteca on 89.5.

That's trumpeter Scott Cohen from his Jack's Place release, a piece he calls Popsicles, Taffy, and Donuts. Scott Cohen and the GRP All-Star Big Band from their live release. So many great players in this band. They put out 3 or 4 records. Dave Grusin leading the session, playing piano, as is Russell Ferrante on some tracks, Arturo Sandoval, Randy Brecker, Michael Brecker on some tracks, Chick Corea on some tracks, Gary Burton, Eddie Daniels, you know, the All-Star Band, hence the title there. Fantastic group. I'm Jay Sennett, Sennett in Session right here at 89.5 WHRV HD Norfolk, 88.5 WHRG HD Gloucester Point, 90.1 WHRX HD Nassauwettix, 91.9 WHRE HD Eastville, and 88.1 WHRL Emporia. The GRP All-Star Big Band played Manteca to start that set of two from their live release. Sennett in Session here at 89.5, and great large jazz ensemble here. Wow. Heading for my top picks of the year, Javier Nero and his jazz orchestra from the Alcibalan CD, starting with Softly as in a Morning Sunrise, featuring vocalist Veronica Swift.

That's pianist Ryan Cohen from his Another Look CD. This or That, the name of the track. Fantastic pianist and a fantastic writer. Wow, Ryan Cohen. And before that, we heard pianist Roman Collins from his CD, The Calling, and the Javier Nero Jazz Orchestra starting the set from the Alcibalan CD, a track he wrote and arranged called Tesseract. And starting the set with his arrangement on Softly as in the Morning Sunrise, featuring vocalist Veronica Swift, Javier Nero, and his jazz orchestra. Jazz right here on 89.5. Hoping you are enjoying the set. Pianist Billy Childs up next from his Triumvirate release with nice rendition of Benny Golson's Whisper Not with his trio.

Yeah, fantastic performance there from violinist Regina Carter and pianist Kenny Barron from A Great Night in Harlem. The collection came out several years back on Concord Records, and it's a collection of different artists, you know, throughout the project. It's not just Regina and Kenny, but what a great performance here of Don't Explain, you know, an extended version. I think it's almost 15 minutes long. Kenny Barron playing piano, of course, Regina Carter violin, and pianist Billy Childs from the Triumvirate release with Whisper Not, starting that set of two. Send it in session here at 89.5 WHRV HD Norfolk, 88.5 WHRG HD Gloucester Point, 90.1 WHRX HD Nesawetix, 91.9 WHRE HD Eastville, and 88.1 WHRL Emporia. Drumming powerhouse Billy Cobham up next from the Spectrum Classic with Snoopy's Search for the Red Baron.

Yeah, wrapping up the set with some classic material there. The legendary alto saxophonist Charlie Bird Parker. Charlie Bird Parker. Bird, nickname, as I understand it, placed on him because of his love of chicken. Charlie Bird Parker, one of the greatest and certainly high-level innovators of this music. Died tragically young. He was in his early 30s when he died. But the mark he left, the impact of his work and his saxophone playing, certainly a giant indeed. Charlie Parker. I remember you from the Too Marvelous for Words collection, and before that from the same collection, the legendary pianist Earl Garner with That Old Black Magic, Too Marvelous for Words, the collection. And vocalist Helen Humes from the Contemporary Best Of collection. It's a vocalist you don't hear that much of, but she was fantastic. Swinging singer, man. Great singer, Helen Humes. And the late saxophonist Bob Berg from his Enter the Spirit release with Blues for Bela, featuring Chick Corea, and Chick also wrote that track. Blues for Bela, saxophonist Bob Berg. And then we heard Gregory Porter from Be Good, a nice track. Love his writing and his lyrics. Great, fantastic lyricist, man. He really is. Gregory Porter, Painted on Canvas, the track. And the innovative drumming powerhouse Billy Cobham from his classic Spectrum from the early 70s with Snoopy's Search for the Red Baron, starting that nice long set there. Billy Cobham. Went on. I think Billy was with the Mahavishnu Orchestra when he recorded this record, or left the band, you know, not too long after this record, or I don't know, or maybe that was the catapult for him leaving the Mahavishnu Orchestra. I'm not sure. Some history I need to research. Interesting. Send it in session right here in 89.5. I'm Jay Sennett. We have time for one more set, starting with another great drummer, Dave Weckl and the Dave Weckl Band from the Multiplicity release. Vuelo, the name of this track, to start this final set of the program.

That's saxophonist Andy Shepherd in the quartet from the Romeria release, Anna Day, the name of the track on ECM Records. Andy Shepherd. George Shearing from That Shearing Sound with East of the Sun. Dr. Lonnie Smith playing the Hammond B3 organ on Spiral. We heard Frame for the Blues. And drummer Dave Weckl and the Dave Weckl Band from Multiplicity with Buelo starting that set. That wraps up this edition of Send It in Session. I'm Jay Sennett. Thank you, as always, for listening to 89.5 WHRV HD Norfolk, 88.5 WHRG HD Gloucester Point, 90.1 WHRX HD Nassauwattox, 91.9 WHRE HD Eastville, and 88.1 WHRL Emporia. Hope you enjoyed the show. Had a lot of fun playing the music for you tonight. Time for me to wrap it up and head on out. We'll let Chick Corea take it up, take us up to the top of the hour. Some solo piano work here. Please stay with us. More great programming coming your way on 89.5.

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1: And this is WHRV, and you're listening to Morning Edition. I'm Christy Walsh. Thanks for joining me, dark and early. Secretary of State Marco Rubio hosted leaders from dozens of countries Thursday to address what he calls counterterrorism blind spot.
2: A blind spot when it comes to extremist violence from the political left.
1: But counterterrorism experts say violence from the far right is a much greater threat. We learn more shortly on Morning Edition.
3: Three people are killed in ICE-involved encounters in 1 week. Now, a big test for the DHS on the way ahead. The Friday News Roundup next time on 1A.
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0: 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I'm Leila Faldin.
7: And Amy Martinez. Hundreds of people have paid their respects to the man shot and killed by an ICE officer in Houston. The family of Lorenzo Salgado Araujo held a service and a public visitation Thursday night. Here's Michael Atkinson from member station Houston Public Media.
8: It's a 5-minute drive from where Lorenzo Salgado Araujo died to the funeral home where he was remembered as something of a martyr. Brenny Rodriguez was in the crowd outside.
9: When is it going to be enough for the government?
8: Rodriguez moved to Houston from El Salvador 18 years ago. In Salgado Araujo, she saw her own father, who died earlier this year.
9: We come here wanting a better future for us, for our future generations, and it's so sad that this is how things have to end when we are the backbone of this country.
8: In recent days, many Latinos in Houston have said similar. Salgado Araujo was a 52-year-old father of three from Mexico who had been living in the United States for decades without permanent legal status, according to his family. Last Tuesday, during a traffic stop, ICE has said Salgado Araujo weaponized his vehicle, though the other passengers in the car dispute that. His killing has galvanized the Latino community here.
10: We need to get Houston back.
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1: And you're listening to Morning Edition. I'm Christy Walsh, broadcasting from right here in Norfolk, Virginia at the WHRV studios. The 1994 World Cup is credited with sparking quite the boom of interest in soccer in the U.S., from youth leagues to the formation of MLS. The league says 2026 will be another boom. Stay with Morning Edition for the details here on 89.5 WHRV, public media serving Eastern Virginia. 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
12: Good morning, Amy Martinez. A New York artist found a way to give fans a piece of Taylor and Travis's wedding at Madison Square Garden. Kind of. He picked up trash near MSG after the ceremony, bottle caps, straws, and even a single AirPod, sealed them in little display cubes, and sold 50 of them online for $25 a piece. To be clear, the items were found outside of the barriers surrounding the wedding venue. I guess one city's trash is really another man's treasure. It's Morning Edition.
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14: 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I'm Leila Faldin.
12: And I'm A. Martinez.
15: No one could stand between me and home. Not even the gods.
12: Christopher Nolan's film The Odyssey is here, and some theaters started selling tickets for opening weekend a year ago. Now screenings as early as 3 a.m. are available. NPR critic Glenn Weldon avoided the 3 a.m. rush. He got to see it earlier this week. Glenn, there aren't too many directors, I guess, that people would trust with an epic story like this, but Christopher Nolan probably is on that list. How has he told this tale?
16: Well, I mean, this is pretty terrific. It delivers. It does exactly what it sets out to do. It transports you, right? I mean, this is old school Hollywood cinema. And I didn't have your confidence. I was worried when it was announced that Christopher Nolan was making The Odyssey. My take was this guy, because as a filmmaker, yeah, he's given to a certain amount of spectacle. But this is the guy who likes to keep things really grounded and tactile and practical. And, you know, I think he's famously disinclined to the more, emotive, expressionistic aspects of the human experience, stuff like wonder and awe and fantasy. That's not his wheelhouse. This is the guy, let's remember, who made the Batmobile look like, you know, a giant military doorstop. I was worried. I was worried he's going to make it all serious and dour and gray and take out the magic, take out the gods and monsters. And let's be real. If you take out the gods and monsters from The Odyssey, all you're left with is a story about a deadbeat dad who goes out for a pack of smokes and keeps driving. It's boring.
12: Yeah. Yep.
16: You need the gods and monsters. They're here. They're on the call sheet. They are bringing everything they need to. They're doing it with this epic sweep and grandeur on a huge Hollywood budget. This movie is made to get butts in seats and keep them there for 3 hours. And this is a time when I think both audiences and certainly the theater industry need something epic.
0: Wow. All right. So Matt Damon plays Odysseus. How did he do? Is he kind of just Jason Bourne in sandals and a weirdo helmet?
16: Well, let me put it this way. In the poem, Odysseus really has only one trait. He is cunning. He is sly. He's full of guile. Matt Damon, fine actor, not my go-to guy for guile. You go to him for like two-fisted stand-up guy solidness, stolidness, right? But it works here because Nolan has turned Odysseus into a pretty conventional Hollywood action hero with an uber-conventional Hollywood narrative arc that involves processing guilt and remorse. And that's what Matt Damon can do, and he does it here. I mean, you know, this is not Homer's Odyssey. The classical scholars are going to get their togas in a bunch, but this is Nolan's Odyssey, and it works.
0: Now, you mentioned before how Christopher Nolan has a very particular way of making movies, and in this case, filming movies. So talk about his process and how it changes the viewing experience.
16: Well, he filmed this using IMAX cameras entirely because he wanted it to be as big as possible and make it for the big screen and be as clear as possible. Every inch of the frame is crystal clear, and that's required a lot of logistical innovation. He had to build boxes around the IMAX cameras because they're so loud that you couldn't hear dialogue. This is not digital AI slop. There is one scene I'm thinking of in particular involving the witch Circe, which you think, well, this has to be CGI, but it is entirely done with practical effects and puppets and camera placement. And epic films like this one can get away from even the best directors, but this guy shows up prepared. He knows exactly what he wants. And that commitment we talked about earlier to the tactile and to the practical, that serves him really well here because it gives all the fantastic elements of the film a real weight, a solidness, a reality, which is exactly what you cannot get with CGI and digital effects. That's something that's been missing from movies for a long time now.
0: All right, that's Glenn Weldon, and he provides his own epic analysis about the Odyssey on the NPR podcast Pop Culture Happy Hour. Glenn, thanks a lot.
16: Thank you.

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1: And this is WHRV. You're listening to Morning Edition. Good morning to you. Some Texas towns have seen more than 20 inches of rain since the

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1: And this is WHRV. You're listening to Morning Edition. Good morning to you. Some Texas towns have seen more than 20 inches of rain since the start of the week. Hundreds of people have been rescued from floodwater, and at least two people have lost their lives. The details are just ahead on this morning's Morning Edition. Scattered clouds overhead, and yep, it's hazy out there. We're still under an air quality alert at 78 degrees.
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0: This is Morning Edition from NPR News. I'm Martinez.
6: And I'm Leila Fadil. The Food and Drug Administration has approved a new kind of drug to cut cholesterol. So we've called up NPR health correspondent Rob Stein to learn what it can do. Good morning, Rob.
7: Good morning.
6: So what is this new drug?
7: It's called Lipfendra, and it offers an important new way for people to protect their hearts by cutting the amount of LDL cholesterol in their blood. LDL, you know, is known as the bad cholesterol because it can clog up arteries and blood vessels, and that increases the risk for heart attacks and strokes, which remain the number one killer. I talked about this development with Dr. Christopher Cannon. He's a cardiologist at the Brigham and Women's Hospital in Boston.
8: The new cholesterol drug is a wonderful advance for the field that will help tens of millions of people potentially in lowering cholesterol and ultimately helping prevent heart attacks and strokes. It comes at a perfect time.
7: And that's because the American Heart Association and the American College of Cardiology just issued new guidelines that recommend people get their cholesterol levels lower than ever before.
6: And how does the drug work?
7: So it works by inhibiting a protein known as PCSK9. That helps the liver get rid of bad cholesterol, and the FDA says two studies involving thousands of patients found Lipfendra could cut LDL levels big time by more than half, and it looks very safe. This type of drug had already been available as an injection, but you know, a shot's a big turnoff for a lot of people. This is the first pill form, which is obviously a lot easier to take. I should mention that the studies didn't actually show the drug reduces heart attacks and strokes, but experts think there's no reason to think it wouldn't.
6: Now, aren't there plenty of other really cheap drugs already available to lower cholesterol? Why would we need this one?
7: So some people can control their cholesterol.

0: by eating well and exercising, but that just doesn't work for millions of people. For them, there are plenty of safe drugs that do the trick, like pills called statins. That said, there are still millions of people who can't control their cholesterol, get them down to safe levels. Here's Dr. Pooja Banka from Merck, which makes Lipfendra.
1: 70% of patients that are already on treatment are not at their guideline recommended LDL goals. And so we really think that this new advance has the potential to change how doctors help manage their patients and get them to their recommended goals.
0: By prescribing Lipfendra in addition to drugs like statins for those who need it. You know, Leila, as kind of a side, I should mention that researchers are also developing other ways to target the same PCSK9 protein that Lipfendra targets. There's even an experimental one-time gene editing therapy that's showing promise for lowering bad cholesterol for life.
2: Okay, so when will this new pill be available and how much will it cost?
0: Merck says doctors should be able to start prescribing Lipfendra within the next few weeks. The company says the list price will be $315 for a 30-day supply, but it'll cost a lot less for people with insurance, and Merck says it'll help people who don't have insurance.
2: That's NPR health correspondent Rob Stein. Thank you, Rob.
0: You bet.
3: Time now for StoryCorps. The World Eskimo Indian Olympics are underway in Alaska. Reginald Jewell III grew up watching his father compete in the games by getting launched into the air from a walrus skin blanket.
4: I might be a short little fat man, but I love to fly.
3: That's Jewell's father, Reggie. He's considered the all-time greatest blanket toss champion. 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
5: Can you tell me about the first time you did the blanket toss?
4: Gosh, I was probably about 11, just a skinny little kid. I got thrown up, but I went off course over the people, and I was headed to the ground. One big man ended up catching me. I was pretty scared, and I turned to walk away, not knowing the blanket was directly behind me. I walked right onto it. So they picked it back up and tossed me again. I probably would never have gotten back on that skin. But when I looked down, I saw 400 people all looking up to watch me. I realized that I was enjoying myself.
5: You know, as a kid, I didn't know how big you were until I got older. And then I remember you cleaning out your showcase, throwing away a lot of the medals that you had. And I asked why. You told me, I don't want you to feel like you have to live up to it. You grow into what it is that you want to do.
4: I didn't want you guys to live with this pressure. Children should have the liberty of finding their own gifts.
5: And so, what did you think when I first started?
4: I was surprised that you were interested in learning the sport. But as a parent, I was proud.
5: You know, a couple of years back, you came out of retirement.
4: I had just gone through cancer treatment, had my nose removed, but I wanted my grandkids to see that you don't have to let those things stop you.
5: Yeah.
4: Both of us competed.
5: That was pretty cool.
4: It was fun to watch you. And even though you're 50 pounds heavier, you still grab more air than I did.
5: Standing next to you on the podium, I was in your shadow, but you taught me over the years. What was more valuable is that we finished the finish line together. I just hope that we are able to do it every year.
4: Yeah.
5: Because big boys can fly too.
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7: And this is Morning Edition on WHRV. I'm Christy Walsh. When Argentina take on Spain in Sunday's World Cup final, many will be rooting for Argentina to lose. How did they become the villain of the tournament? NPR's A. Martinez asked sports writer Adam Elder. We've got more news from the pitch in 10 minutes here on 89.5 WHRV. Looking at traffic, Gilmerton Bridge has two scheduled openings this morning. The first at 7 a.m. in about 30 minutes, and then just after that at 7:15. Hampton Roads Bridge Tunnel westbound with a whopper of a backup, backed up 4.5 miles currently due to a stoppage. And things are looking good at the Monitor Merrimack and the JRB if you're looking for an alternate route. And according to data from Oculus Rail, area railroad crossings are currently clear of train traffic. It's 6:30. 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
8: Live from NPR News in Washington, I'm Dave Mattingly. President Trump is renewing his push for Congress to pass the Save America Act, which would require proof of citizenship to register to vote in federal elections. The president repeated his call during last night's primetime address, where he raised concerns about election vulnerabilities and past election results without revealing new evidence of fraudulent votes. Oil and gasoline prices continue moving higher amid the renewed U.S. attacks against Iran. AAA says the cost of regular is back up to $3.98 a gallon. That price has jumped 10 cents in the last week. With energy prices rising again, NPR's Julia Simon says some Democrats in Congress are pushing for higher taxes on oil company profits.
9: Sheldon Whitehouse, Democratic senator from the state of Rhode Island, proposed the windfall oil profit tax bill earlier this year. Here's how he says it would work. You look at the average price of a barrel of oil before the war. You compare that to the price spikes today. You look at the resulting profits.
10: And then you split the difference. We're actually somewhat generous about letting him keep half of the excess profits.
9: The government would distribute the money to lower-income Americans in the form of tax rebates. About a dozen senators have signed on to the bill. Big oil companies are expected to announce higher second-quarter profits later this month. Julia Simon, NPR News.
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11: In celebration of X-59's recent supersonic milestone flights, NASA's Quest mission invites you to refresh your cell phone wallpaper or virtual meeting background with images of this unique aircraft in action.
12: This is Innovation Now, bringing you stories behind the ideas that shape our future.
11: NASA's Quest mission, which features the one-of-a-kind X-59 aircraft, will demonstrate technology to fly faster than the speed of sound without generating loud sonic booms. To share the successful first series test flights of the experimental plane, NASA is releasing multiple images sized to fit your device screens. Users can download the images to use as customized screensavers or wallpaper. You could host your next video call in flight, on the ground, or even from the cockpit of the X-59. As NASA continues to put the aircraft through its paces, teams will continue to evaluate the plane's performance at a variety of speeds and altitudes. NASA will then survey how people in communities like yours respond when the X-59 flies overhead. Sharing these reactions to the quieter sonic thumps with national and international regulators to inform the new acceptable noise thresholds related to supersonic commercial flight over land. For Innovation Now, I'm Jennifer Pulley.
12: Innovation Now is produced by the National Institute of Aerospace through collaboration with NASA and is distributed by WHRV.
13: The alert system. This was only a test. The following is a test of the emergency alert system. This is only a test.

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1: 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I'm Christy Walsh. Secretary of State Marco Rubio hosted leaders from dozens of countries Thursday to address what he calls a counterterrorism blind spot.
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7: 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I'm Layla Faldin.
8: And Amy Martinez. Hundreds of people have paid their respects to the man shot and killed by an ICE officer in Houston. The family of Lorenzo Salgado Araujo held a service and a public visitation Thursday night. Here's Michael Atkinson from member station Houston Public Media.
9: It's a five-minute drive from where Lorenzo Salgado Araujo died to the funeral home where he was remembered as something of a martyr. Brenny Rodriguez was in the crowd outside.
10: When is it going to be enough for the government?
9: Rodriguez moved to Houston from El Salvador 18 years ago. In Salgado Araujo, she saw her own father, who died earlier this year.
10: We come here wanting a better future for us, for future generations, and it's so sad that this is how things have to end when we are the backbone of this country.
9: In recent days, many Latinos in Houston have said similar. Salgado Araujo was a 52-year-old father of three from Mexico who had been living in the United States for decades without permanent legal status, according to his family. Last Tuesday, during a traffic stop, ICE has said Salgado Araujo weaponized his vehicle, though the other passengers in the car dispute that. His killing has galvanized the Latino community here.
11: We need to get Houston back.
9: Catherine Danas has lived in the Houston area most of her life. She says she came to the funeral
11: because of my skin color, because I have two sons that I worry about. That's why I'm here, to show face and show up. And it's not easy to do. We live in fear because of what's going on.
9: Reporters were not allowed inside the public visitation. Guests who attended said Salgado Araujo's construction equipment was on display, as were soccer jerseys for Mexican teams with the name El Salgado on them. One guest compared this open casket visitation to that of Emmett Till's, the black teenager lynched in Mississippi in the 1950s. Lupe Ochoa knew Salgado Araujo's son, Ronaldo Salgado, from high school.
12: Call him Ronnie. I've always known him as that.
9: Seeing her old friend speak out against his father's killing in a national spotlight has been surreal for her.
12: He always fought for what was right, and that always inspired us as a friend group.
9: Elmer Romero sees himself in Ronaldo and the other Salgado Araujo children.
13: Because I was at that age when my father was murdered.
9: Romero, a Salvadoran, says his father was

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1: And you're listening to Morning Edition. I'm Christy Walsh, broadcasting from right here in Norfolk, Virginia. The 1994 World Cup is credited with sparking a boom of interest in soccer in the U.S., from youth leagues to the formation of MLS. The league says 2026 will be another boom. 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
1: 80 degrees and Norfolk scattered clouds over Hampton Roads. We are under an air quality alert. Widespread smoke, mainly between 8 a.m. and 3 p.m. today. Mostly sunny, otherwise with a high near 89. Smoke should ease up by about 10 p.m. tonight with a low around 77. Mostly sunny and hot tomorrow with a high near 97. Heat index is going to make it feel as hot as 106. But we have things to cool off. A 50% chance for rain and thunderstorms tomorrow night with winds gusting up to 21 miles per hour with a nighttime low around 79.
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5: Good morning, I'm Amy Martinez. A New York artist found a way to give fans a piece of Taylor and Travis's wedding at Madison Square Garden. Kind of. He picked up trash near MSG after the ceremony, bottle caps, straws, and even a single AirPod, sealed them in little display cubes, and sold 50 of them online for $25 a piece. To be clear, the items were found outside of the barriers surrounding the wedding venue. I guess one city's trash is really another man's treasure. It's Morning Edition.
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7: 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I'm Leila Fadel.
5: And I'm A. Martinez.
8: No one could stand between me and home. Not even the gods.
5: Christopher Nolan's film, The Odyssey, is here. And some theaters started selling tickets for opening weekend a year ago. Now screenings as early as 3 a.m. are available. NPR critic Glenn Weldon avoided the 3 a.m. rush. He got to see it earlier this week. Glenn, there aren't too many directors, I guess, that people would trust with an epic story like this. But Christopher Nolan probably is on that list. How has he told this tale?
9: Well, I mean, this is pretty terrific. It delivers. It does exactly what it sets out to do. It transports you, right? I mean, this is old school Hollywood cinema. And I didn't have your confidence. I was worried when it was announced that Christopher Nolan was making The Odyssey. My take was this guy, because as a filmmaker, yeah, he's given to a certain amount of spectacle. But this is the guy who likes to keep things really grounded and tactile and practical. And, you know, I think he's famously disinclined to the more, emotive, expressionistic aspects of the human experience. Stuff like wonder and awe and fantasy, that's not his wheelhouse. This is the guy, let's remember, who made the Batmobile look like, you know, a giant military doorstop. I was worried. I was worried he's going to make it all serious and dour and gray and take out the magic, take out the gods and monsters. And let's be real, if you take out the gods and monsters from The Odyssey, all you're left with is a story about a deadbeat dad who goes out for a pack of smokes and keeps driving. It's boring. Yeah. Yep. You need the gods and monsters. They're here. They're on the call sheet. They are bringing everything they need to. They're doing it with this epic sweep and grandeur on a huge Hollywood budget. This movie is made to get butts in seats and keep them there for 3 hours. And this is a time when I think both audiences and certainly the theater industry need something epic.
5: Wow. All right. So Matt Damon plays Odysseus. How did he do? Is he kind of just Jason Bourne in sandals and a weirdo helmet?
9: Well, let me put it this way. In the poem, Odysseus really has only one trait. He is cunning. He is sly. He's full of guile. Matt Damon, fine actor, not my go-to guy for guile. You go to him for like two-fisted stand-up guy solidness, right? But it works here because Nolan has turned Odysseus into a pretty conventional Hollywood action hero with an uber-conventional Hollywood narrative arc that involves processing guilt and remorse. And that's what Matt Damon can do, and he does it here. I mean, you know, this is not Homer's Odyssey. The classical scholars are going to get their togas in a bunch, but this is Nolan's Odyssey, and it works.
5: Now, you mentioned before how Christopher Nolan has a very particular way of making movies, and in this case, filming movies. So talk about his process and how it changes the viewing experience.
9: Well, he filmed this using IMAX cameras entirely because he wanted it to be as big as possible and make it for the big screen and be as clear as possible. Every inch of the frame is crystal clear, and that's required a lot of logistical innovation. He had to build boxes around the IMAX cameras because they're so loud that you couldn't hear dialogue. This is not digital AI slop. There is one scene I'm thinking of in particular involving the witch Circe, which you think, well, this has to be CGI, but it is entirely done with practical effects and puppets and camera placement. And epic films like this one can get away from even the best directors, but this guy shows up prepared. He knows exactly what he wants. And that commitment we talked about earlier to the tactile and to the practical, that serves him really well here because it gives all the fantastic elements of the film a real weight, a solidness, a reality, which is exactly what you cannot get with CGI and digital effects. That's something that's been missing from movies for a long time now.
5: All right, that's Glenn Weldon, and he provides his own epic analysis about the Odyssey on the NPR podcast Pop Culture Happy Hour. Glenn, thanks a lot.
9: Thank you.

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1: 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Some Texas towns have seen more than 20 inches of rain since the start of the week. Hundreds of people have been rescued from floodwater, and at least two people have lost their lives. The details are just ahead on Morning Edition here on 89.5 WHRV. We're at 82 degrees in Norfolk with scattered clouds overhead. We are under an air quality alert. Keep that in mind when going out today.
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6: This is Morning Edition from NPR News. I'm Martinez.
7: And I'm Leila Fadel. The Food and Drug Administration has approved a new kind of drug to cut cholesterol. So we've called up NPR health correspondent Rob Stein to learn what it can do. Good morning, Rob.
8: Good morning.
7: So what is this new drug?
8: It's called Lipfendra, and it offers an important new way for people to protect their hearts by cutting the amount of LDL cholesterol in their blood. LDL, you know, is known as the bad cholesterol because it can clog up arteries and blood vessels, and that increases the risk for heart attacks and strokes, which remain the number one killer. I talked about this development with Dr. Christopher Cannon. He's a cardiologist at the Brigham and Women's Hospital in Boston.
9: The new cholesterol drug is a wonderful advance for the field that will help tens of millions of people potentially in lowering cholesterol and ultimately helping prevent heart attacks and strokes. It comes at a perfect time.
8: And that's because the American Heart Association and the American College of Cardiology just issued new guidelines that recommend people get their cholesterol levels lower than ever before.
7: And how does the drug work?
8: So it works by inhibiting a protein known as PCSK9. That helps the liver get rid of bad cholesterol, and the FDA says two studies involving thousands of patients found Lipfendra could cut LDL levels big time by more than half, and it looks very safe. This type of drug had already been available as an injection, but you know, a shot's a big turnoff for a lot of people. This is the first pill form, which is obviously a lot easier to take. I should mention that the studies didn't actually show the drug reduces heart attacks and strokes, but experts think that there's no reason to think it wouldn't.
7: Now, aren't there plenty of other really cheap drugs already available to lower cholesterol? Why would we need this one?
8: So some people can control their cholesterol by eating well and exercising, but that just doesn't work for millions of people. For them, there are plenty of safe drugs that do the trick, like pills called statins. That said, there are still millions of people who can't control their cholesterol, get them down to safe levels. Here's Dr. Pooja Banka from Merck, which makes Lipfendra.
10: 70% of patients that are already on treatment are not at their guideline recommended LDL goals. And so we really think that this new advance has the potential to change how doctors help manage their patients and get them to their recommended goals.
8: By prescribing Lipfendra in addition to drugs like statins for those who need it. You know, Leila, as kind of a side, I should mention that researchers are also developing other ways to target the same PCSK9 protein that Lipfendra targets. There's even an experimental one-time gene editing therapy that's showing promise for lowering bad cholesterol for life.
7: Okay, so when will this new pill be available and how much will it cost?
8: Merck says doctors should be able to start prescribing Lipfendra within the next few weeks. The company says the list price will be $315 for a 30-day supply, but it'll cost a lot less for people with insurance, and Merck says it'll help people who don't have insurance.

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1: 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Coming up in about 10 minutes on Marketplace Morning Report, could the U.S. soon have a retirement system similar to Australia? Hear why President Trump is interested in Australia's super program. That plus all the morning's business news up in 10 on the Marketplace Morning Report here on 89.5, your public media station, WHRV.
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1: We'll likely see some hazy and smoky skies today, mainly up until about 3 p.m. Then it should kind of chill out a little bit. High temps today should be around 89. Smoke should ease up by 10 p.m. tonight with a low around 77. Mostly sunny and hot tomorrow with a high near 97. Heat index value as high as 106 with a 50% chance for rain and thunderstorms tomorrow night, with winds gusting up to 21 miles per hour with a nighttime low around 79. 90% chance for rain with a high near 92 on Sunday, with an 80% chance for showers and possibly storms Sunday night with a low around 74.
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0: 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Chesapeake Regional Medical Center faces federal health care fraud charges tied to unnecessary surgeries. 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
0: Mostly sunny today with a high temperature peaking into the lower 90s. Overnight tonight dropping back to around 78. Mostly sunny for our Saturday. Highs into the mid-90s. Slight chance for showers. Possible thunderstorms developing in the afternoon. Continuing into Saturday night. Overnight low back around 79. 1A continues on 89.5. It's 1020.
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4: It's the Friday News Roundup. I'm Nyla Boodoo. Here with us, Amanda Becker, national reporter for the 19th News, Shelley Banjo, deputy editor-in-chief of Semaphore, and Arthur Delaney, senior reporter for HuffPost. Let's jump right back in with last night's primetime address by the president. Trump focused much of the speech on election security and his widely debunked claims of widespread voter fraud in the 2020 election that he lost.
5: For many years, I've called for bold, swift, and decisive action to protect the integrity of America's elections. Every American deserves to know that when they cast their vote, that vote will be counted accurately in a system, and that is to make that system secure, one where cheating and interference are not just difficult, but virtually impossible.
4: Amanda, the president declassified some documents that he said showed the extent of voter fraud. Do any of these documents actually corroborate the president's unsubstantiated assertions of the 2020 election?

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17: 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And from the estate of Joan B. Kroc, whose bequest serves as an enduring investment in the future of public radio and seeks to help NPR produce programming that meets the highest standards of public service in journalism and cultural expression. This is NPR.
18: This is 1 a.m. Nyla Boodoo. Let's get back to 1A's International News Roundup with our expert panel, Greg Karlstrom, Middle East correspondent at The Economist, Joyce Gottem, editor-in-chief of El Monitor, and Robbie Grammer, national security reporter at The Wall Street Journal. 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Email your questions to 1A@WAMU.org. As we're talking, Greg was just talking before the break about regional actors. Joyce, can I just ask you, as we think about widening this conversation out to other regional actors, are you seeing any other ways out of this with neighboring states, particularly with the Strait of Hormuz situation?
19: Great question. It's increasingly, Nyla, looking like these regional states are looking for Plan B to bypass Hormuz. So just this week, we've seen the Iraqi prime minister in Washington sign a major deal with Chevron for an Iraq-Syria pipeline that would allow Iraqi oil, 5% of the global market, to go through Syria into the Mediterranean since Hormuz is blocked. The UAE is looking into doing its own exit pipelines through the port of Fujairah, for example. The Saudis are also looking south. Turkey, for example, is increasingly very appealing for Europe and other countries to get that oil that's stuck in Hormuz. So I think the region is at a point where they're no longer waiting for a breakthrough, a major breakthrough on the maritime strategy for this war, and looking for alternatives to Hormuz so they can avoid Iranian blackmail.
18: So we can't have this conversation without also talking about Israel. Of course, the war started

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4: Mostly sunny today with a high temperature near 91, dropping back to around 78 tonight. Mostly sunny on Saturday, highs near 96. Slight chance of showers, possible thunderstorms developing in the afternoon, continuing tomorrow night with a low dropping back around 79. 12 noon here at 89.5 WHRV. WHRO's weekly edition is next.
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7: And I'm Barry Graham.
6: We highlight the week's news and stories happening all over Hampton Roads. Virginia Beach City Council postponed a planned vote to sell a publicly owned golf course this week. WHRO sits down with reporter John Doucette to hear what's next for the site.
7: An old live oak tree is under threat of removal due to development in Norfolk, but one couple is taking steps to save the neighborhood hardwood.
8: And they just clear cut everything and then plant a tiny little tree in the front that's going to take over 100 years to ever approach what that tree is right there.
6: And WHRO's Brian Saunders visits a Norfolk antique shop that's building a digital age following with centuries of design history.
7: We'll get into these stories and more, but first, this news update from NPR.
9: Live from NPR News in Washington, I'm Lakshmi Singh. President Trump asserts voting systems are vulnerable to tampering and declassified documents that he says supports his claims. The Republican leader presented no fresh evidence, choosing instead to revisit 2020 and the election loss he's blamed on fraud, contrary to what state elections officials and courts have found. NPR's Miles Parks on allegations Trump's already raised addressing his speech to the nation last night.
10: Our team at NPR started looking through all of these documents that the White House published, and it's not really clear what is actually new here that impacts our understanding of the security of America's elections. I talked with Adrian Fontes after the speech. He's Arizona's top voting official. He's a Democrat. Here's how he described it.
11: I kind of felt a little bit cheated. I was expecting some kind of delicious bombshell that we might be able to investigate, but instead I got a rehash of the same grievance.
10: Fontes was struck by how closely all these classified documents aligned with what was already public about the 2020 election.
9: NPR's Miles Parks reporting. An air quality health alert is in effect ahead of this weekend's World Cup final. NPR's William Jones reports.
12: With a thick haze blanketing the New York region, officials have been urging residents to stay indoors if they can. That didn't stop the Spanish team from training outdoors on Thursday. They'll play Argentina on Sunday afternoon at the New York, New Jersey Stadium, which is an open-air facility. The poor air quality, which is caused by Canadian wildfire smoke sweeping south, has already had an impact on other games in New York this week.
3: A record crowd watched Gotham FC play Washington Spirit in the National Women's Soccer League despite the orange haze. Players took two breaks each half because of the air quality index. Some rain, however, is forecasted, which could help disperse some of the smoke ahead of the World Cup final on Sunday. William Jones, NPR News.
9: The UK's ruling party has named the former mayor of Manchester, England, Andy Burnham, as its leader, paving the way for him to succeed Keir Starmer as prime minister. Here's NPR's Lauren Freyer.
13: My honour to declare that the duly elected leader of the Labour Party is Andy Burnham.
14: Burnham succeeds caretaker Prime Minister Starmer, whom polls showed failed to convince voters that change was coming amid rising costs of living and slow growth. In his first speech as ruling party leader, Burnham said the UK has, quote, turned its back on working class communities that were once the centre-left Labour Party's base.
15: And that's what we're going to do, everybody. We're going to give them hope.
14: He promised to unite his party, reverse the privatization of various industries, and devolve power away from the capital to municipal and regional authorities.
9: That's NPR's Lauren Freyer reporting. This is NPR. The U.S. has carried out more military strikes against Iran. They struck a tower at a key Iranian port, as well as bridges this morning. President Trump had threatened to begin attacking Iranian infrastructure as both carry out retaliatory strikes, with control of the Strait of Hormuz at stake. Japan's parliament passed a bill which the government says will help to ensure the supply of heirs to the imperial throne. But as NPR's Anthony Kuhn tells us, the bill is controversial because it leaves in place a ban on women becoming emperor.
16: The upper house of Japan's parliament passed revisions to the Imperial House Law after the lower house passed it last week. It allows princesses to keep their royal status after they marry commoners, and it allows the imperial family to adopt males descended from former branches of the imperial family. Opposition politicians argued that the government rammed the bill through parliament without enough discussion. They note that polls show most Japanese would welcome a female emperor, especially Princess Aiko, the 24-year-old only child of current Emperor Naruhito. Japan's monarchy has a documented history of 15 centuries, but it's down to its last young male heir, 19-year-old Prince Hisahito. Anthony Kuhn, NPR News.
9: Parts of Puerto Rico were rationing water in the wake of a drought in the U.S. territory. The Associated Press cited the head of the island's Water and Sewer Authority saying thousands of people in northeastern Puerto Rico faced 48-hour rationing periods starting today. This is NPR News.
17: 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This is NPR.
4: I'm Barry Graham with these news headlines. A Virginia Beach jury has convicted a woman of performing invasive dental procedures without a license. 56-year-old Christina Cara Valencia was found guilty of four counts of performing invasive procedures following a two-day trial. In November 2021, investigators executed a search warrant at Cosmetica Dental Lab, saying the business was operated by Valencia, who did not hold a dental license. Valencia is scheduled to be sentenced on November 4th. State officials are urging Virginians to conserve water amid a growing drought. WHRO's Katherine Hefner has more on what's happening in our region.
18: Southside Hampton Roads is the only area of the state not under a drought warning, though water is still well below average. The Eastern Shore, Western Tidewater, and the peninsulas are under a warning. The Roanoke region has now reached emergency status. Virginia has received about 8 inches less rain than normal this year, making it the second driest on record. The state has not yet implemented mandatory water restrictions, but if the drought worsens, officials say they could limit things like irrigating lawns and golf courses and washing paved surfaces. Katherine Hafner, WHRO News.
4: Three suspects have been arrested in connection with the killing of an ODU professor in the Philippines on Sunday. Kate Carpenter was an eminent scholar at ODU and an internationally known marine biologist. With a unanimous vote this week, Newport News City Council paved the way for public employees in the city to organize themselves for better pay, benefits, and working conditions. Nash Phillips reports for WHRO.
19: In Virginia, such collective bargaining was prohibited until 2021. Governor Abigail Spanberger recently vetoed legislation that would have guaranteed collective bargaining rights for public employees throughout the state. Mayor Philip Jones remarked on how critical collective bargaining is for employees. Some members of the public still raised concerns about cost projections and the city's system for gradual implementation. The framework will go into effect on July 1st of 2028, and employees will be split into 5 bargaining units based on their job type. Nash Phillips, WHRO News.
4: Virginia isn't seeing a cyclosporiasis outbreak yet, but the state is seeing more cases of the gut-wrecking illness than usual. Virginia reported 37 cases through July 4th. Cases are spread across the state, with no single region driving the increase. Barry Graham, WHRO News. 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It's WHRO's weekly edition. Chesapeake Regional Medical Center faces federal health care fraud charges tied to unnecessary surgeries. WHRO's Yiqing Wang reports a conviction could put the hospital's future at risk.
20: Under federal law, a hospital convicted of healthcare fraud crimes will be barred from accessing federal healthcare benefit programs.
21: That means they can't accept Medicare, Medicaid patients. They can't accept any federal money. And usually that's the end of a hospital, because if you can't accept Medicare, Medicaid payments, you're not going to be able to stay in business likely.
20: That's Scout Grubman, a healthcare attorney. He says criminal charges against an entire hospital are rare, and conviction could cause private insurers to also end their contracts. Dr. Havid Perwais was convicted of fraud in 2021 after performing unneeded surgeries at Chesapeake Regional, including hysterectomies and sterilizations that were reimbursed by benefits programs. Yiqing Wang, WHRO News.
6: Newport News Shipbuilding conducted a safety stand-down this week after high-profile incidences earlier in the year. WHRO's Steve Walsh breaks down the next steps.
22: In the military, stand-downs typically happen after a major mishap or when the military wants to refocus sailors. Company spokesman Todd Carrillo says, "We are dedicating intentional time to reinforce our safety standards across the shipyard." In February, the state of Virginia accused the company of dumping thousands of gallons of jet fuel into the James River. In April, 10 workers were evacuated from a submarine with symptoms of carbon monoxide poisoning. The stand-down comes as the Navy is pressing shipbuilders to increase production. Steve Walsh, WHRO News.
4: Two Virginia Beach teens are determined to document, preserve, and advocate for historic sites in Hampton Roads. WHRO's Ashley White shares their quest to save the past.
23: Two Virginia Beach teens are determined to document, preserve, and advocate for historic sites in Hampton Roads. I'm Ashley White with WHRO. Ryan Chen noticed stark differences between the preservation of historic sites near his home in Virginia Beach and those in Jamestown and Williamsburg. He wanted to do something about it and created the Tidewater Historical Restoration Initiative in April.
24: Even though they're like bad condition, they still have like a lot of historical significance.
23: Ryan and his friend Varun Venkata Dasari, both rising juniors at Ocean Lakes Math and Science Academy, have recorded 6 sites since the nonprofit's launch. They document the history and current condition. The pair hopes to recruit others, including their classmates. The goal is to raise awareness, help clean up sites, and eventually expand their efforts.
25: If we could at least try preserve it for the future generations, we could, in a way, leave our mark.
23: Ashley White, WHRO News.
6: Portsmouth officials say the long-discussed redevelopment of the city's waterfront will soon get underway. First up is Crawford Bay, the site of the old Holiday Inn. WHRO's Toby Cox tells us more.
26: A shortlist of developers will submit proposals for the site by August 31st. Brian Donahue with the city says officials know what they want in the development.
27: We're looking for multifamily housing as a component. We are looking for ground floor commercial retail space for restaurants and dining, entertainment.
26: He says they also want to see a new hotel and public amenities along the waterfront. Crawford Bay has sat mostly vacant for 2 decades. Donahue says the goal is to select a developer and get them on board by the end of the calendar year. Toby Cox, WHRO News.
4: Virginia Beach City Council was scheduled to vote on whether to sell a publicly owned golf course this week, but the vote was postponed. I sat down with WHRO's John Doucette, who's been following the story closely, to learn when the council might take another swing at selling the course. Hi, John. Thanks so much for coming in today.
28: Glad to be here.
4: So let's go back and take a look at the situation with the golf course. Exactly where is this property?
0: Virginia Beach National Golf Club is, relatively speaking, near the Municipal Center in Virginia Beach. It's located in the southern city, and it is just kind of a long-standing amenity that's been right near the Municipal Center for many years.
4: And the proposal has come up for the city actually to sell this course for development, and the developer would not only upgrade the course and do some necessary improvements to it, but also would open up some of the territory and land space inside of it for development for over 600 homes?
0: Yeah. So there is a proposal that the city is strongly looking at that would involve a sale of the golf course property and some additional city land to kind of allow a developer to effectively restore the golf course, as it's been said, to its past glory.
4: And basically, they were set to vote. Now, when I say they, City Council was set to vote on this originally this past Monday, but now that has actually been pushed back.
0: So in the follow-up to the announcement in June that there was a preferred development proposal that the city wanted to consider for potential sale, there was kind of what critics would call a very rapid process. So on July 7th, there was a public hearing. On July 14th, there was a vote scheduled. However, the public notice, as the city has described it, contained an inaccurate acreage for the property that's being discussed. So the city said, what we're going to do is we're going to push this back to August 11th, I believe is the date, and we're going to have a public hearing on that day and potentially a vote.
4: And that's when they would actually vote to decide whether the proposal for the development would go through.
0: What that does not do is mean that the development and changes at the golf course happen right away, but it means that the land sale goes through, and then there are other processes that have to follow to kind of finalize the sale, and also for any potential rezoning that might have to happen.
4: John, if you had to summarize the arguments around Virginia Beach National Golf Club, what would they be here with this situation?
0: That is a tough question. So there are many arguments on both sides. I would say many of the critics are concerned about the density of what is proposed in terms of housing. They're concerned about changes to a golf course that a lot of people like. They are concerned about impacts of potential development. They're concerned about the city losing ownership of the course. And of course, a lot of the discussions that happen in the southern part of Virginia Beach are about how land use decisions are made for that area of the city, sometimes by officials who live outside the area. Proponents of this project have talked about how it's going to deliver a better course. It's going to remove an anticipated maintenance bill from the taxpayers, and would add housing and some other amenities and features that have been discussed in the development process.
4: So I guess we're just in a wait and see until August when the vote actually comes up over the sale of the course.
0: Yeah, I think there's going to be a lot of activity until then, but I believe I know what I'm doing on a certain Tuesday in August.
4: And I hope you'll come back and fill us in and let us know what's happening.
0: Be glad to.
4: Thanks so much, John.
0: Thank you.
6: Still ahead on Weekly Edition, an Old Dominion University professor was murdered inside his home in the Philippines. But first, Williamsburg area leaders got an overview of what a proposed multi-million dollar live performance venue could look like, aesthetically and financially. WHRO's Nick McNamara reports the latest on the project.
1: Designs presented to the Historic Triangle Recreational Facilities Authority feature a 90,000 square foot outdoor amphitheater. They also include 68,000 square feet inside that could seat more than 1,000 people. The venue would spotlight arts groups for Williamsburg, James City, and York counties and create new tax and tourism dollars, advocates say. If approved, it's expected to take more than 2 years to complete at a price tag of $83 million. That could be a sticking point after the localities financed the $80 million Greater Williamsburg Sports and Events Center that opened a few weeks ago. Several area residents are concerned about growing debt as the localities embark on major projects, such as Williamsburg's library replacement and James City County's new government center. Nick McNamara, WHRO News.
4: Chesapeake Public Schools has a new superintendent. WHRO's Ashley White reports the board appointed the new leader after a six-month search.
2: Doug Brubaker will lead Chesapeake Public Schools. The board appointed him after a 5-4 vote at its Monday meeting.
23: Brubaker, an educator for more than 30 years, joins the division after leading a district in Northeast Texas for about 6 years.
3: And my goal as the incoming leader is to spend a lot of time talking to the parents, the staff members, the students, the community supporters, all of whom work so hard to make this the terrific place that it is.
23: Brubaker replaces Jared Cotton, who is retiring after 8 years in the position. Brubaker assumes the role on August 13th. Ashley White, WHRO News.
4: A note of transparency, Chesapeake Public Schools is a member of HERETA, which holds WHRO's license.
6: The Chesapeake City Council unanimously approved a resolution Tuesday to allow mutual fire and EMS assistance between the city and North Carolina's Pasquotank County. WHRO's Natalia Nelson reports.
5: The municipalities have long had a partnership intended to handle emergencies faster. Pasquotank County is south of Chesapeake and home to Elizabeth City, with a population of about 42,000. Under the renewed agreement, the localities would share radio frequencies and be able to request firefighting or EMS assistance when needed. One public commenter questioned how much the agreement was costing Chesapeake residents. But Chesapeake's fire chief, Simone Galisano, said mutual aid benefited everyone.
7: The idea is to get the most appropriate unit on scene regardless of, you know, what city it's coming from.
5: Neither area would have to reimburse costs to the other, and aid would only be given if the responding locality has the capability at the time. The city has also held mutual aid agreements with Camden and Currituck counties in North Carolina and automatic aid agreements with Norfolk, Virginia Beach, and Suffolk.
6: Natalia Nelson, WHRO News.
4: James City County cleared the way for 139 homes and 24,000 square feet of retail space near Eastern State Hospital in a narrow vote Tuesday. WHRO's Nick McNamara dives into the plan for the new development.
1: County supervisors were split on affordable housing and environmental concerns. The Westwood Park project will set aside 20% of its homes for affordable housing as costs continue to grow in the locality. But the development will further strain the area's sewer system, which is operating near or at capacity and has backed up during storms. It's also expected to impact Powhatan Creek. ABVA Development has agreed to give $225,000 to collaborate with the county and state on restoring it. Even larger development is still on the table for the former Eastern State land the state wants to sell. The Cardinal Ridge development includes more than 1,000 homes. More than 1,800 residents have filed a petition to stop the 365-acre project, which they fear will choke traffic, burden schools, and cut down hundreds of acres of woodlands. Cardinal Ridge goes before the board on September 9th. Nick McNamara, WHRO News.
6: Norfolk City Council unanimously approved a new voting precinct on Norfolk State University's campus. WHRO's Brian Saunders tells us it ended a months-long delay tied to statewide redistricting litigation.
8: The ordinance puts the new polling site at the NSU Student Center, moving campus residents out of the Chesterfield Academy precinct. University Administrator Tara Alexander told council that out-of-state students often run into trouble when their mail-in plans fall through.
10: Establishing a polling location on the campus of Norfolk State University would significantly improve access to voting for thousands of students.
8: Councilman Carlos Clanton said the timing carries extra weight.
11: To place a precinct and make it easy and accessible, especially in a world right now when voting is on attack. Norfolk can be a city that continues to move forward.
8: The new polling place will be ready in time for the November 3rd general election. Brian Saunders, WHRO News.
4: Former longtime Norfolk councilman Paul Riddick has died, leaving behind a decades-long legacy of fierce advocacy for the city's marginalized communities. WHRO's Brian Saunders is back with this remembrance.
12: Riddick represented Norfolk's Ward 4 from 1992 to 2022. He was remembered as a relentless voice for the poor and voiceless. His passing prompted a wave of tributes from Virginia's top leaders, including Norfolk Mayor Kenny Alexander, who credited Riddick with convincing him to run for mayor. Alexander says Riddick always demanded that leaders remember the ethical dimensions of their work.
13: Be concerned for the poor and marginalized. Be concerned for the voiceless. Be concerned for the downtrodden.
12: Virginia Speaker of the House Don Scott called Riddick a giant who kicked down doors for the next generation of black leaders. Current Ward 4 Councilman J.P. Page, who succeeded Riddick, says he was a father figure to those who needed one. Paul Riddick was 78 years old. Ryan Saunders, WHRO News.
6: A Norfolk couple has spent years trying to save an old live oak tree from being torn down for development. WHRO's Catherine Hafner brings us the story of one couple who is fighting to save this neighborhood relic.
18: Elizabeth Burroughs and Jeremy Rawlinson bought their house in Park Place in April 2020. There was a lot they liked about it, Burroughs says.
9: It was affordable, a great size, plenty of stuff in walking distance, so just a good location.
18: Rawlinson says there was also another thing that attracted them to the property.
14: So I was like, hey, there's this lot like right next to our house, and there's this nice giant tree on there.
18: That tree is a sprawling southern live oak. It sits on a vacant

0: great size, plenty of stuff in walking distance, so just a good location.
1: Rawlinson says there was also another thing that attracted them to the property.
2: So I was like, hey, there's this lot like right next to our house, and there's this nice giant tree on there.
1: That tree is a sprawling southern live oak. It sits on a vacant corner lot at 31st Street and Llewellyn Avenue, next to the couple's house. The tree's canopy stretches across the lot and arches over most of the busy thoroughfare of Llewellyn.
3: When you look up at it, it's like kind of branches off into four separate trees almost.
1: She and Rawlinson figured they could buy the lot from the city to protect it from future development. It seemed like a win-win. The city could start collecting tax dollars and help preserve limited green space in the neighborhood. But it wasn't that simple. Off and on, for the following 6 years, the couple went back and forth with city officials, trying to either buy the lot or stop it from being developed. Earlier this year, Norfolk put the property up for auction. The winning bidder would be required to break ground on a single-family home within 9 months, and that would mean cutting down the tree. Burroughs's heart sank.
0: We don't want to give up on it because we see what happens every time a house gets built in our neighborhood, and they just clear-cut everything and then plant a tiny little tree in the front that's going to take over 100 years to ever approach what that tree is right there.
1: After questions from WHRO, a city spokesperson said last week Norfolk has removed the property from auction so it can be evaluated further. The city says its program for selling vacant lots is meant to create more opportunities for homeownership. Liz Paste with the Norfolk Tree Commission says the case in Park Place highlights the challenge of boosting access to both housing and nature.
4: It's an important goal to increase the housing in our city, and I understand that and I respect that. But I also think we have these competing goals with the green space.
1: The Tree Commission is a group of residents who advise the city on its greenery goals. For example, Norfolk says it wants trees to cover about a third of land in the city by 2040. Live oaks are a keystone species in Virginia. Paste says they help store carbon, absorb flooding, provide shade, and support lots of wildlife.
4: It is one of the most valuable trees you can put into the ground. Right now, we have almost 94,000 public trees that the city takes care of. And of those trees, less than 2% are the live oaks.
1: Burroughs and Rawlinson reached out to the Tree Commission for help with saving their oak. So Paste went to assess it. The only way to know a tree's age for sure is to cut it down and count the rings. But Paste put its measurements into a calculator used by arborists, which estimates the tree is around 200 years old.
4: In fact, I was thinking with America's 250, here this tree is almost the same age as our country.
1: That's still centuries shy of the oak's potential lifespan. Park Place doesn't have as much green space as other wealthier areas like Ghent. Burroughs says that's why she and Rawlinson don't take the massive oak next door for granted.
0: I love to be able to, in my backyard or on my front porch or even from my living room, as you saw, like I love to watch the birds, and just the preservation of that in a city, in an urban area, is so important to me.
1: For now, the auction sign has come down and the tree sits as sturdy as ever. Katherine Hafner, WHRO News.
5: A renowned ODU professor and marine biology researcher was murdered in his residence in the Philippines. WHRO's Nash Phillips has the story.
6: Kent Carpenter was a longtime marine biologist who spent more than 50 years studying the fish and reefs of the Philippines. He was gunned down by three masked individuals in his home in Cebulan, Negros Oriental, Philippines. Carpenter first spent time researching marine biodiversity in that area as part of the Peace Corps. He later got his doctorate and became an award-winning faculty member at ODU. Most notably, his mapping of nearly 3,000 species helped him to identify the Philippines as, quote, the center of marine shore fish biodiversity. Filipino police say Carpenter was watching TV with a 34-year-old woman when the three men, one of them armed with a handgun, entered his residence, shot, and robbed him. The woman was also sexually assaulted. A regional investigative task force in the Philippines has been activated to find the perpetrators, who are believed to still be at large. Nash Phillips, WHRO News.
5: Visitors to Michael Millard Lowe Antiques on West 21st Street are met with centuries of design history. But Millard Lowe himself is living in the now, chasing down his next acquisition on a digital auction or posting for his burgeoning social media platform. WHRO's Brian Saunders brings us this story.
7: Before he began growing his antique store in Norfolk's Ghent neighborhood, Millard Lowe had to learn to beat back the urge to just showcase his own favorite historical eras.
8: I buy what I think I can sell, because a lot of times I'll be at auction in France. I'll buy everything from at auction in France.

0: for the most part. And they're going, why are you buying that? I'm like, because people like it and I can sell it.
1: Part of the ethos of the shop is dispelling the misconception that fine antiques are financially out of reach. He says high-end design isn't necessarily an exclusionary luxury.
0: Well, you know, antiques have to be 100 years old. That's the technical definition of antiques. And when I tell people, I have stuff from $50 to $50,000. So I try and have something for everybody.
1: While his curator's eye has made the shop a destination for regional collectors, Millard Lowe's path to high-end European antiquing started with a different kind of global travel.
0: I'm a hick from Oklahoma, and like most people, I was in the Navy, and that's how I ended up in Norfolk. And then I went and got my master's degree in Richmond.
1: When he got out of the Navy, he moved into banking and accounting. But he wanted a career that would let him travel instead, so he spent his 30s as a traveling show dealer, pulling pieces from a local storage unit to sell at shows around the country. He said the years of travel and hauling furniture eventually wore him down, which is part of why he transitioned off the road, setting up his brick-and-mortar storefront in Ghent more than a decade ago. The dimly lit shop is like walking into 17th century France, packed with marble-topped consoles, gilded mirrors, and rows of vintage lamps, dressers, and dining tables.
2: So this one has this bar with a mirror, and then you press it, and the little thing pops open, and that's where you hide all your booze, which is pretty cool, if you ask me.
1: And Millard Lowe's meticulous eye for historical detail doesn't stop at the furniture. He boasts a wardrobe of over 150 pairs of shoes and says he's often collaborating with a local tailor so that his pants fit his 6'8" frame. He's used his sharp fashion sense to build a distinct brand that's recently exploded online. He started showcasing the intersection of his personal style and old world inventory on social media.
0: Yeah, this is doing really well for me. And I've had an Instagram presence for a while, but now, you know, since for the past about 2 years, we have been posting every day. Every day we post, or we try to for the most majority. And, you know, and it's good for business. I'm here as a business person trying to make a living. And so when business changes, you change with it or you just die.
1: That commitment has paid off. Millard Lowe has built an audience of more than 31,000 followers on Instagram and Facebook and more than 9,000 on TikTok. Families vacationing in Hampton Roads are even scheduling shop visits after seeing his videos online. He says with the growth of his daily videos, he started to be recognized in public. His Instagram followers rave about his personality, the beauty of his inventory, and his neatly tailored outfits. But he says the feedback isn't all good and varies by platform.
0: You know, the older population is on Facebook. And people on Facebook are really mean. They're always like, some lady sent me a message saying I should cut my hair. I'm like, what does that mean? What does my hair look like?
1: He runs two other local businesses. The luxury furniture consignment store, The Gilded Shoestring, is in the same building. Hunt and Gather, a more affordable store carrying antiques, is down the block. Now, Millard Lowe is waiting on a space to open up to expand to Charlottesville. A friend has also pitched him on running Instagram live sales, which he says he's considering. Brian Saunders, WHRO News.
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4: And I'm Jordan Christie. Have a great weekend.
5: In Donald Trump's second term, there's basically only like five guys who really matter. Steve Witkoff, Scott Bessent, Stephen Miller, Marco Rubio, and J.D. Vance. And those last two, they really matter, considering they're the ones who best represent Trump's beliefs. And they're basically the only Republicans who are floated for president in 2028. Vance is out with a new book recently, and he's walked back that cat lady comment, making it pretty clear that he's planning to run for president come next year. But considering how much of Trump's second term has Marco Rubio's fingerprints all over it, who's really the heir apparent to the throne of Donald Trump? And what does that version of MAGA look like? That's coming up on Today Explained from Vox.
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8: This way, if it works out, I'm going to take the credit. 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
9: Today Explained.
8: Yeah, I like that idea. I think it's a good idea. Thank you very much, everybody. Thank you.
5: I'm Estelle Herndon, filling in on Today Explained. When you talk about the inner workings of Trump world, there are few better than Maggie Haberman. Maggie is a New York Times reporter and recently co-authored the book Regime Change with Jonathan Swan. It's a bestseller, and it digs in to everything Trump-related, including the question of his 2028 endorsement and how he feels about people like Vance and Rubio. So I started by asking her about this incredible scene in the book where Rupert Murdoch is at the White House with Donald Trump, and Trump essentially turns to him and asks him, Vance 2028 or Rubio 2028?
10: So it's October of last year. And by this point, Trump is suing Rupert Murdoch over the Wall Street Journal's Jeffrey Epstein reporting, and specifically about that birthday card that Trump insists he didn't write, that has a very Trumpy-looking signature on a female body.
8: It's not my signature, and it's not the way I speak. And anybody that's covered me for a long time knows that's not my language. It's nonsense.
10: And Murdoch comes to dinner with a bunch of News Corp executives from his UK holdings and from the U.S. And so there's New York Post folks there. And then it's in the Blue Room at the White House, very formal dinner. Also there is J.D. Vance and Usha Vance and Marco Rubio. And Trump is very solicitous of Murdoch. I mean, you would think that nothing has happened. But in the course of this conversation, he says, you know, what do you think of J.D.? And Murdoch says, well, J.D. has the potential to be great. And Vance, who knows full well that Murdoch had tried very hard to keep Trump from picking Vance, Murdoch does not like Vance's worldview. I mean, he does not believe in the intervention skepticism. So Vance says, you know, thanks a lot, Rupert, thanks a lot. And then Trump says, well, what about Marco?
5: Mm.
10: And Murdoch says, just very flatly, Marco is brilliant. And it was uncomfortable at this table, according to all of our reporting. I also want to make clear that we have no reporting that Marco Rubio is running.
5: Right.
10: In fact, quite the opposite. Now, he could obviously scale up very quickly. He has run for president before. But everything we know of right now is that Rubio is going to support Vance, and it would take some tremendously, you know, unforeseen circumstance to change that.
5: Yeah, I mean, that's partly what made it so interesting. You know, Rubio, Donald Trump Jr., the Turning Points groups have all made very clear that they feel like they're lining up behind Vance as Trump's successor. It would seem as if it would take something extraordinary to knock off that path. And yet you have Trump there seemingly dangling his whispered competition in front of him. Is that just sport for the president? Like, how does he view his own succession?
10: Trump doesn't want to cede the stage to anybody. I mean, the second that he anoints somebody or backs somebody or whatever, the clock starts ticking on his own relevance, even though he's never going to allow himself to be irrelevant. And it's really hard to think of a world where that happens. But there is nothing in his history that suggests that he's just going to go off and do paintings like George W. Bush. So,
5: yeah, I wanted to ask about this specific scene I think is most memorable with Vance, which I think is that Oval Office kind of ambush of Zelensky in 2025.
8: You're gambling with the lives of millions of people. You're gambling with World War III.
5: Which read to me as just such a set play performance for the president. How was that received by Trump?
10: So it's interesting. Our reporting was that it was not actually an ambush. It wasn't a setup, but it did flow pretty naturally from Trump dislikes Zelensky enormously. Vance dislikes Zelensky immensely.
9: Have you said thank you once this entire meeting? No, in this entire meeting, have you said thank you?
10: And so Vance certainly saw an opportunity, but it was not. There's nothing in our reporting that suggested this was a pre-planned, you know, tennis match between Trump and Vance.
11: It just flows from their natural kind of shared dislike of the guy.
10: Correct. And then, but what also flows naturally is Trump saying at the very end,
12: this is going to be great television, I will say that.
10: Because everything is sort of through the lens of the box and the performance and the attention economy. It is one of many things that we would not have seen in Trump term one. It is one of the many ways this term is so radically unrecognizable to term one.
11: You know, the book lays out areas of daylight between Trump and Vance that are also super important. These are the fault lines that come up in our reporting also. Epstein files, the Iran war, and both, Vance ends up on the different side than the president. Mm-hmm. I guess since Donald Trump still went through with said decisions, how significant were these disagreements and how much did it shift their relationship?
10: It's a good question. I don't know that I could say shift the relationship. I can certainly say that there have been irritation points over a number of issues, including the ones that you just described. But there's nothing more consequential that a president does than take a country to war. And so we got very deep inside Situation Room meetings about what that was going to look like. There was nobody in Trump's orbit who thought that going, the closest would be Hegseth, but that thought that this regime change potential effort was wise. John Ratcliffe, the CIA director, Marco Rubio, Dan Kane, the chairman of the Joint Chiefs of Staff, Hegseth was in the room, as I just said, you know, Susie Wiles, J.D. Vance. Vance was the only one who really argued forcefully with the president in those rooms against it. And it cost him with Trump. Trump got very irritated. And there was some lingering irritation over that. In terms of Epstein, he just did not want to talk about it, kept calling it a Democratic hoax. However, there were members of the administration, including Vance, who had been talking about the need for transparency for many years.
13: Remember when we learned that our wealthiest and most powerful people were connected to a guy who ran a literal child sex trafficking ring, and then that guy died mysteriously in a jail, and now we just don't talk about it?
10: Vance argued for releasing everything, including uncorroborated information, about Donald Trump. And there's this incredible meeting in mid-August of last year where they're having this conversation about a planned website, like a public-facing, DOJ-created, Jeffrey Epstein file.
11: Here it all is.
10: But an aide had looked up Trump's name in this beta version of this website prior to this meeting. And the first thing that came up was this secondhand, uncorroborated, and by the way, already public, unsealed a year and a half earlier in a civil case, the allegation that Trump had abused some woman's nipples. And, you know, this person in the meeting raises this and says, this is out there. And Vance argues for releasing it and says that, you know, he doesn't think the president would mind. He's been accused of worse. And the White House chief of staff very quickly says, no, actually, he would mind. And there were other aspects of this discussion, but the website thing goes away. So it doesn't help a case that Vance is especially powerful with Trump that on these two issues, he was on the other side of him and was not listened to.
11: Right. In some ways, it feels like one vision of the world has won a policy battle while Vance has set him up for the kind of political battle to come. But I guess I just wanted to ask the question more clearly, like, how has Vance navigated his America First position in a White House that increasingly feels non-America First? Like, is there a risk, do we think, that that drags him down with him?
10: I don't think it's totally black and white. I think that there's a nuance there. Rubio really has had a foreign policy conversion over many years. He has really pulled back from his far more interventionist view, far more hawkish view. In terms of Vance, there were moments during the 12-day war where Trump was not happy that Vance didn't say obliterated. We obliterated the nuclear sites. And so that was an example where, you know, Vance was sort of walking this line where he then went back out on TV and was much clearer.
14: We feel very confident that the Fordow nuclear site was substantially set back, and that was our goal.
10: He's also aware that he is the vice president.
11: Yeah.
10: And the president sets the policy. And so Vance was against this war is quite well known, you know. And so to be the person who was trying to negotiate an end to a war that you didn't believe in the first place, I don't think that's personally a bad political position for Vance to be in. And people around Vance are very dismissive of the idea that this is somehow bad for Vance. And I think they have a compelling argument as to why that is.
11: I hear that.
10: It's a no-lose for Vance on that one.
11: I guess my last question would be kind of the brass tacks one. Like, Vance has spent the whole term working to stay and kind of walking in this line, as we talked about. When his 2028 campaign launches, do you think he can count on a Trump endorsement?
10: I think anybody who is counting on Donald Trump's anything often ends up pretty disappointed. But I also think that Vance is the presumptive front runner right now, and it's hard for me to see who else that could be. And so while I don't think that Trump wants to anoint anyone, and I think he's going to torture Vance and make it very difficult for him, as we lay out in the book, if Vance is the likely nominee, it's also hard for me to see Trump being the person who undermines that completely, because it's still something he can take credit for.

Maggie Haberman of the New York Times. The book is Regime Change. Coming up, Marco Rubio hasn't said he's running for president in 2028, but could he? And would he beat Vance in a nomination if he wanted it?

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6: All right, Matt Lewis is a conservative columnist at Notice, but also has been someone who's been following changes on the right for the last decade and plus, and I would say particularly since 2016, a lot of the changes that Donald Trump has introduced. Matt, thanks for joining us.
23: Well, thank you for having me.
6: We spent the first half of the show talking about J.D. Vance, and we were focusing on him because all the stars have aligned for a Republican Party that seems set to coronate him after Donald Trump leaves office in 2027, 2028. And there's not necessarily any factual reporting that Marco Rubio's interested in running or that he's making plans to run. But we also seem like we're somewhat in a Rubio moment. He seems to be growing some power in the White House, and there are folks who are increasingly calling for him to reemerge as maybe a Republican Party voice for the post-Trump era. I wanted to know, are you one of those folks?
23: Sort of. I've had a long love-hate relationship with Marco Rubio. I went from being a fanboy to being very disenchanted with him more recently. And now that we are facing the possibility that he could emerge as the Republican standard bearer, I'm Marco curious again.
6: Well, let's start at the beginning. When you said you were a Marco fanboy, where does that begin?
23: So Marco Rubio runs for Senate in 2010, and I was working at the now defunct AOL Politics Daily at the time. Charlie Crist was the sitting governor of Florida. He was wildly popular, believe it or not. And Rubio was going to run against him in the Republican Senate primary. And Rubio just couldn't get any traction. So his team decided, instead of trying to get media attention in Florida, we will go national and we will force the local media to cover us. And it really worked. But I was one of the beneficiaries of that as a youngish conservative blogger and columnist. I had a lot of access all of a sudden with this young, charismatic, up-and-coming politician, Marco Rubio. Of course, he goes on to win that race.
0: Thank you. I'm glad you didn't say polo. That would have thrown us all off.
23: And I may have been the first person to write one of those really wildly naive and premature Marco Rubio for president pieces way back in 20, maybe even 2010, possibly 2011. But I also thought Rubio was maybe just a once in a generation talent. His ability was incredibly eloquent. He gave a great, probably the best pro-life speech I've ever heard in my life. I think it was in 2012 at the Susan B. Anthony List Gala.
1: All life. In a planet where life is increasingly not valued, in a planet where people are summarily discarded, all life is worthy of protection, and all life enjoys God's love.
23: He was young, kind of Kennedy-esque, boyish, you know, charm, good looks, my brand of optimistic Reaganite conservatism. And the fact that he was also fluent in Spanish, I thought could possibly open some doors to communicating the conservative message to a broader audience than we had done up until that point.
6: You know, the other issue that comes to mind when we think about kind of what defined Rubio was initially his openness to immigration reform and leading the Gang of Eight and initial congressional discussions around a comprehensive immigration bill.
0: I think we need to be honest with ourselves about how important immigration is for our economy, for agriculture, for guest workers and other laborers. And for those who are already here now that are making contributions towards our future.
6: Donald Trump fundamentally changed the Republican positioning on some of those issues. Like, if we think about the larger lane of Republicans that version of Rubio represented, is there a version of Republicans that, in the kind of looking forward, that you think get back to that kind of openness to a pathway to citizenship or a non-Stephen Miller version of immigration reform?
23: Not for a long time. Even people like Newt Gingrich, Rick Perry was even attacked in the 2012 race for being too pro-immigration. People like Michelle Bachmann and even Mitt Romney, believe it or not, would attack Newt Gingrich and Rick Perry for being for amnesty. But people forget how close Marco was to making this happen. In fact, there was a point where like Rush Limbaugh and Sean Hannity were basically saying, I guess we need to do this now. We need to do immigration reform.
2: I think you control the border first. You create a pathway for those people that are here. You don't say you got to go home. And that is a position that I've evolved on.
23: And the grassroots rebelled. You do not want to touch that rail. And so I do not think we will be seeing anybody trying that again for a long, long time in the Republican Party.
6: Mm-hmm. One thing that is clear is Marco Rubio's influence policy-wise in this second term of Donald Trump. But this also feels like a term that is defined more by the scope of their policy ambitions rather than the kind of guardrails that may have been in place for the first term of Trump's administration. For the Rubio fans, like, does he get credit for adult in the room or should he be blamed because there seems to be fewer adults in the room?
23: This is the real big question, right, about him right now. You know, I think you could argue that just being affiliated with Trump should be a disqualifier. That says something about your character. That is a disqualifier. That's one argument. I think there's another argument that says we want him on that wall. We need him on that wall. Like that Rubio is A, able to sort of mitigate some of the bad things that might otherwise happen. And then B, he's staying in the game and possibly could emerge as, you know, the next Republican president. And to me, there's a lot of worse possibilities. We could get Candace Owens in there. I mean, that's not 100% implausible. And here's the other thing, too. I know there's some people out there who'd be saying like a pox on all their houses. Here's the thing. Once you become the nominee of a political party, you've got a chance to become president. So even if you're a Democrat listening or a progressive and you hate all the Republicans, you still probably should have some rooting interest in the least bad option being the nominee, because it almost is a jump ball. All you have to do is look at recent history and Donald Trump in 2016.
6: When you think about the broader Republican electorate, obviously the Never Trump wing has had, frankly, a math problem, that the majority of Republicans have supported or at least followed along with Donald Trump and his chosen candidates. What is your level of confidence that enough non-Trump Republican votes still exist? Enough non-America First Republican votes still exist?
23: So I think you're entirely right. I don't think that the Never Trumpers constitute a large enough segment of the electorate to matter much. I do think, though, he can cobble together, as long as he stays in Trump's good graces, a large enough coalition that he could win.
6: Well, let me just ask about Vance also. I guess this is the same question in a different way. What does Rubio have over J.D. Vance? What is the kind of America First of J.D. Vance that does not appeal to you?
23: J.D. Vance has been all over the map. And I think J.D. Vance comes across as what the kids today call cringe.
3: I love Wisconsin, or as you guys say, Wisconsin. Love Wisconsin.
23: It's like Ron DeSantis had the same problem. But I think Marco Rubio has the eloquence. And I think he's gotten better. I mean, think of it this way. Rubio has been through the ringer, okay? And I think he's grown and matured, and he's got experience, he's got knowledge. J.D. Vance, actually, and I know he's written a best-selling book, to be sure, but J.D. Vance is a guy who barely got elected in Ohio. He underperformed the Republican vote in Ohio.
6: Yeah.
23: And then he gets sort of plucked to be the running mate of Trump because, I don't know if you remember this part, apparently my old boss Tucker Carlson warned Donald Trump that if Trump were to pick Rubio as his running mate, that Trump may be assassinated because of that, because I don't know if the deep state or whoever would want Rubio to be elevated.
6: I guess I wanted to ask, though, about the kind of establishment candidates in general, because Donald Trump rises as pitching himself as outsider broadly.
4: Being an outsider is fine. Embrace the label, because it's the outsiders who change the world and who make a real and lasting difference.
6: Isn't that something that seems like it could consume Vance and Rubio? Like, is the distinction we should be talking about not these two people in the administration, but basically whether the Republican grassroots might once again pull something out of the Tucker Carlsons, of the folks who are kind of running in full outsider gang?
23: It could totally happen. It absolutely could. I mean, look, we have lived through what happened with Trump, where, you know, again, this reality TV star that, frankly, we all thought initially was kind of a joke. It could happen. And look, I think my old boss, Tucker Carlson, is very smart. It's not crazy. I think also we can't forget Donald Trump Jr., Ivanka Trump. I know this sounds insane, but it is not entirely implausible.
6: You can read Matt Lewis at Notus. That's N-O-T-U-S. This episode of Today Explained was produced by Avishai Artsy, edited by Amina Al-Sadi, fact-checked by Gabriel Donatov, and engineered by Patrick Boyd and David Tadashore. I'm Estet Herndon, and you can catch me on Saturdays hosting America Actually.

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5: December the 8th, 1963 was the exact date. I was just drifting in really quietly with my gun in front of me. And I was just caressing the trigger and I was just about to pull.

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3: 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VDOT reporting Monitor Merrimack southbound is backed up 3 miles, northbound backed up 4. 64 at the 264 interchange, there is a crash. It looks on the camera like it's been pushed over onto the right shoulder there. HRBT eastbound backed up 3 miles, westbound serious stack up. Now looking at a 7.5 mile backup there. 64 west at the Yorktown Weapons Station, disabled vehicle is closing the right lane, also on the right shoulder. 464 south at Poindexter, there is a tractor-trailer crash there, and it has closed the entrance ramp. 64 east at J. Clyde, disabled vehicle reported there over on the right, and our friends at Oculus Rail telling us currently there are no train crossings blocked at this time. All Things Considered continuing until 6:30 tonight. Stay with us for Marketplace at that point. All Things Considered continues now. It's 5:30.
4: Live from NPR News in New York City, I'm Dwahali Saikautau. Homeland Security Secretary Mark Wayne Mullen says the Department of Homeland Security has found more than 2

Hello, soul music lovers. Welcome to yet another edition of the R&B Chronicles. I'm your host and producer for the show, Jay Sennett. Hope all of you are doing well. Thank you so much for tuning in. Over the next hour, some amazing soul R&B music from some of the great masters and some new releases, too, we're going to feature on this edition of the Chronicles. So let's get into the music with the Elements, Earth, Wind, and Fire. From their Gratitude release, which is part live, part studio. But what a way to kick off the show. Thank you for listening to the R&B Chronicles.

0: That's a guitarist named Bob Shimizu from a CD he put out called Let's Get Together. Nice remake of the Bill Withers composition, Grandma's Hands. Wrapping up the set of three and Jill Scott from Who Is Jill Scott? The Way and Earth, Wind, and Fire kicking off the show from their Gratitude release with their live version of Shining Star. Underway with the R&B Chronicles, I'm Jay Sennett, host and producer for the show. Up next, Bootsy. Bootsy Collins, Bubba.
1: Yeah, man. Cookie says she loves to make me rich, man. Okay,
2: what's up, bro? I can't get enough of that.
1: You know what I'm saying, man? But you know, Eddie been trying to watch my game, trying to find and give me a cop and blow. You know what I'm saying?

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1: 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Love this guy, man. Great guy. He's a Chesapeake native, drummer, composer, Nate Smith, from his double Grammy Award-winning release, Live Action. You know, Best Alternative Jazz recording was one of the Grammys. And I thought he did a fantastic job with this. And you really got to know how rare it is for a drummer to win Grammys like that. You know, he pulled off an amazing feat there. And he was also just picked as the new artistic director for the Newport Jazz Festival. So congratulations to Nate Smith, man. Chesapeake native, great guy. We heard Juke Joint and Automatic from his Live Action CD. And Bootsy Collins, the legendary Bootsy Collins, from the Best Of collection with Hollywood Squares. I'm Jay Sennett. You're listening to the R&B Chronicles. Johnny Guitar Watson, up next.

The always visionary group Snarky Puppy from their Family Dinner Volume 2 release with Liquid Love featuring Chris Turner, Curtis Mayfield from The Best Of with Freddy's Dead, and Johnny Guitar Watson from The Best Of the Funk Years collection, A Real Mother For Ya, starting that set. Big hit for him. I'm Jay Sennett, the R&B Chronicles. Check out this remake of this classic, You Send Me, by vocalist Charlie Wood.

Yeah, huge hit for the Ohio players. Skin Tight, that smoking groove, that iconic groove on that track there, wrapping up the set of two from the best of the Ohio players. And Charlie Wood, vocalist Charlie Wood, more known in jazz circles, but a nice remake of You Send Me from his CD, Your Love Is My Home. I'm Jay Sennett. You've been listening to the R&B Chronicles. As always, had a blast playing you this great soul R&B music. Thank you so much for tuning in. Coming up next, Paul Shugrue and A Shot of the Blues. And don't forget about my jazz show, Send It in Session, Monday through Thursday nights from 9 until 1, Saturday mornings from midnight until 4, and Sunday afternoons from 1 until 5. Until the next edition of the Chronicles, be safe out there, friends, and we'll see you then.

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I'm Paul Shagrew, and it's time for A Shot of the Blues.